and hardened heart, revealing that they have shut their eyes and they have closed their ears to the point that they're just like the idols that they have carved out and created. They have eyes that they've made, but they can't see. And they have ears that they've formed, but they can't hear. And so the idolater in the Bible is revealed to be as dumb, blind, and deaf as the idols they've created. They sought to fashion a god like unto them, and the dumb, deaf idol that they made actually ends up being used of the Lord as a spiritual representation of the people that worship the dumb, deaf idol. Because that's the spiritual effect idolatry has on a person. So God let the Gentiles who followed that, and the great multitude did, he let them to their own way. They were lost. They were in darkness and blinded. And it's after that that God takes measures to continue upon the promise that he had given concerning the deliverer that would bruise the head of the serpent. And it's going to be the Savior for sinners. And so the Savior that God is going to send is going to accomplish salvation for us all. And the steps necessary to all that in God's wisdom for providing for this Savior and therefore that salvation was to cut out of the herd of the Gentiles, if you will. He separates a people by the promise of his word, which of course we know, Ephesians 6:17, that's the sword of the Spirit. And so he cuts out from the Gentile people a people for his namesake, a people that are going to be for himself. And it's going to be through these people that the salvation God has promised is going to come to all the families of the earth. It's going to come through those people. And so God calls out Abraham. And of course, from Abraham, here comes Isaac. And then from Isaac, here comes Jacob. And the Lord changes the name of Jacob to Israel. And Israel, the name means a prince with God. And it points to somebody who has power with God. And Jacob, if you'll remember, he's given that name due to a wrestling match he was in with the angel of God. And it was said there that he had power with God and power with men. And all of that was foreshadowing the one that was going to come from his people, the mediator between God and men, Christ's mediatorship, the middleman. And he can bring men and God together because he's both the Son of God and he's the Son of Man. And the incarnation is how he's able to bring about reconciliation between God and men. And folks, that's power. He has power to please God on the behalf of sinful man. And he has power to deliver sinful man from the righteous judgment of God. He, Christ, is the prince with God. He's the king of the Jews. And Jesus himself said, quote, salvation is of the Jews. For it's of the Jews that we have our Bibles today. You brought your Bible with you. You've got a Jewish book with you. And then, of course, it's of the Jews that we have our Savior. And so when Jesus came, he says he came to the lost sheep of the house of Israel. Now, here in Romans chapter 11, look down at verse 25. Romans chapter 11, verse 25. Paul speaking by the Holy Spirit, mind you, he says in verse 25, for I would not, brethren, that ye should be ignorant of this mystery, lest ye should be wise in your own conceits, that blindness in part has happened to Israel until the fullness of the Gentiles be come in. And so all Israel shall be saved, as it is written, there shall come out of Zion the deliverer, and shall turn away ungodliness from Jacob. For this is my covenant unto them, when I shall take away their sins. Now, of course, he's referring to the new covenant that was promised in Jeremiah chapter 31. And the effect of this, of the promise that's given for these people, is when the deliverer comes. That's what it says. When the deliverer comes to turn away ungodliness from Jacob. So all this is in connection with the second coming of Christ. And this is why in the tribulation period, they're awaiting that event. They have to endure to the end in order to be saved. Verse 28. He says, as concerning the gospel, they, Israel, are enemies for your sakes, but as touching the election, they are beloved for the Father's sakes. And what without reading the whole passage, God's looking at them, Israel, he's looking at them two different ways. One, what their blindness has meant to the salvation of the Gentiles, and then two, what their restoration is going to mean for the world. And what it's going to mean as far as the Word of God is concerned. Now keep that in mind. Verse 29, he says in this context, for the gifts and calling of God are without repentance.
And that's a principle that stands true about all God's promises and all God's calling. But specifically in the context, he's just revealing to us that God here, he is not going to change his mind about all that he has promised to Israel. It is going to be fulfilled. All right, verse 30. For as ye in times past have not believed God, talking about Gentiles, yet now obtain mercy through their unbelief, even so these also now not believe that through your mercy they may also obtain mercy. And so the two groups that are under consideration are the Jews and the Gentiles. Verse 32. For God hath concluded them all in unbelief that he might have mercy upon all. Oh, the depth of the riches, both of the wisdom and knowledge of God. How unsearchable are his judgments and his ways past finding out. For who hath known the mind of the Lord, or who hath been his counselor, or who hath first given to him, and it shall be recompensed unto him again. For of him and through him and to him are all things, to whom be glory forever. Amen. Now, a few weeks ago here on Sunday morning, I was going through the book of Romans with you once again, and I was showing the theme of the book is the righteousness of God, and that the opening chapters of the book of Romans is dealing with the righteousness of God being demanded. And of course, the truth that's revealed there is that in chapter 1, the Gentiles don't have it. In chapter 2, the Jews don't have it. In chapter 3, no, not one. Nobody has it. All have sinned, come short of the glory of God. So the righteousness of God is demanded in the first three chapters. And then in chapter 4 and chapter 5, the righteousness of God is being declared. That is, God is showing we can't meet his demands because we don't have the righteousness that he requires. We don't have the righteousness of God. But then in chapter 4 and chapter 5, we're shown where and how we can receive it. And the way we can receive it, of course, is by what's called imputation. God giving to us, putting to our account, the righteousness of Jesus Christ because of our faith in him. Then you come to chapter 6, 7, and 8, and the idea is the righteousness of God being defended. And what's taking place there is, again, Baptists have to deal with things like this. We have to answer questions like, well, if once saved, always saved, what's to keep me from going out there and living however I want to? Now, why do Baptists have to deal with that? The reason is because we believe in eternal security. That's why we have to answer that. We believe once saved, always saved. That being the case, Paul has to deal with the question, shall we continue in sin that grace may abound? Baptists, does that sound familiar? See, the question proves, amen, eternal security. And so he's got to show that, of course, we've got victory over sin ultimately in the Lord Jesus Christ through imputed righteousness. But right now, as we're walking down here, we're to live for God and we're to overcome sin on a daily basis. And so the Spirit of God shows us how it is we gain victory in this life. Now, victory's not going to come by the flesh, chapter 6. It's not going to come by the law, chapter 7. It's going to come by the Holy Spirit, chapter 8. And so that's the righteousness of God being defended. Now, jumping ahead from chapter 12 to the end of the book, the idea is the righteousness of God being demonstrated. And there's some instruction given for the righteous there, how to live as a Christian when the imputed righteousness has been granted to us. And it's about Christians living an obedient life, walking in faith, yielded to the Spirit of God. As we present ourselves, we present our bodies, living sacrifices, we're trying to maintain our being right with God, trying to maintain our being right with each other, trying to maintain being right in all of life. That's what Romans chapter 12 through 16 is about. So what about chapters 9 through chapter 11? How do those chapters fit in? They're often treated like it's a commercial. Chapters 9 through 11 just seems like an interruption of everything that's going on in the book of Romans. There are people that treat Romans 9 through 11 where Paul is dealing with Israel specifically as if he's getting off the trail. As if, you know, it's not part of the scope of the book, but of course he's not getting off the trail. And chapter 9 is going to show Israel in their past with the promises and the prophets and all that. Chapter 10 is going to show Israel in their present being lost and blinded. And then chapter 11 is going to deal with Israel's future when all Israel shall be saved from their sins and iniquities at the return of Jesus Christ, just like we just read. So in regard to us who are saved, when we look at the book of Romans, which of course most of us are going to say doctrinally Romans has got to be either my favorite book or close to it, right? I mean, what a book, the book of Romans. About justification before God, such an important subject, but it's dealing with the righteousness of God being demanded.
the righteousness of God being declared, being defended, and then being demonstrated.

The subject never comes up. No burden about their salvation. No talk about their present blindness and why it is. No understanding about their future restoration. See, doesn't that seem strange to you? I mean, that kind of shows you there's something spiritual at work here. How can that be? How could you preach this book declaring the whole counsel of God and never, I mean never, mention matters about Israel? Well, the all millennials can do it. Those with Reformed theology and replacement theology, they can do it. But this section of Romans, chapter 9 in particular, Paul the Apostle to the Gentiles, which is his ordained office, he's telling about his immense burden for the salvation of his Jewish brethren in the flesh to the point that he says it is a great heaviness. It is a continual sorrow going on in his heart. Look at chapter 9. Look back at chapter 9, verse 1. He says, I say the truth in Christ, I lie not, my conscience also bearing me witness in the Holy Ghost, that I have great heaviness and continual sorrow in my heart, for I could wish that myself were accursed from Christ for my brethren, my kinsmen, according to the flesh. Now, I can't even begin to understand that kind of a burden. I mean, I got a burden for the lost, but that's a big one. When a man says, I'd go to hell for those people. That's what he's saying. When a man says, I want them to be saved. I mean, there's so much, such a love for his people, such a love for their history, such a love for the promises of God. And I believe also it's tempered with a love for God because God is going to be pleased to save Israel. And he's grieved at the fact that they're lost and they have rejected the righteousness that's been offered to them. So that burden that Paul has, he said, I could wish myself accursed from Christ for my brethren, my kinsmen, according to the flesh. And he says, I'm not lying. And the Holy Spirit's bearing witness in my conscience. See, this thing's heavy. That burden there is what gets Paul into that Alexandrian ship as a prisoner going to Rome there in the book of Acts, because he let that override the calling of the Holy Spirit, which came to him directly in Acts chapter 20, and indirectly through the brethren, Acts chapter 21, and then also through a prophet, Acts 21, verse 10 and 11. And because he follows that, it cost him 2 years of house arrest, according to Acts chapter 24, verse 27, plus a few more years in Rome, according to Acts 28 and verse 30. And so this tonight, this is something that's hard to say, given I'm talking about the Apostle Paul, but even though he's being used of God in each and every situation he's in, those situations that he gets himself into are situations where we could say he's not in the perfect will of God, because he is the apostle to the Gentiles according to his own words, inspired words, Romans chapter 11 verse 13. So God uses him in those situations because of the condition of his heart and his great burden he has for them. And of course the long suffering and mercy of God, but it's the permissible will of God. It's not the perfect will of God. And it's obvious to us as we read, Paul never loses that burden to see the Jew come to the Lord Jesus Christ. He says in chapter 10, just one chapter over, verse 1, Brethren, my heart's desire and prayer to God for Israel is that they might be saved. See, they're lost. They need to be rescued. They need to be saved. That's an incredible burden for him to follow, for him to have to deal with. He says, they're speaking about the righteousness of God being declined, verse 2, For I bear them record that they have a zeal of God, but not according to knowledge. For they, being ignorant of God's righteousness, which is freely imputed by grace, according to Romans chapter 3, they, being ignorant of God's righteousness and going about to establish their own righteousness, which they were trying to do by the law, have not submitted themselves unto the righteousness of God. For Christ is the end of the law for righteousness to everyone that believeth. Now, you see what Paul's saying there is they're missing out. The Jew is missing out on the righteousness of God, which is offered to him through Christ and the grace of imputation, choosing their own righteousness instead, which of course is not sufficient. He proves that in the first three chapters. And folks, think about it tonight, dying in such a condition, they die in the debt of sin. They die under the condemnation of God, despite what their own king did for them. Despite what their own Christ paid for them to be saved, they die trusting their own righteousness, therefore rejecting

0: his. And it's a truth that is just constantly piercing the heart of the Apostle Paul, who despite his calling, worked to alleviate that burden the rest of his life. He's called to the Gentiles, but every time he goes somewhere, he's going to have to stir something up with the Jews. And it's going to get him in trouble. Now, throughout his missionary travels in the book of Acts, he continually goes to the synagogues to preach to those Jewish souls. And Paul's problem, namely the difference is between following a burden versus following a calling. And that's a common problem for any saint that wants to serve the Lord and make your life count for something. Because the moment you get your life off of yourself and you want your life to count for the Lord, you start seeing burdens everywhere. You start seeing all kinds of needs, all kinds of people in need. There's all kinds of work that needs to be done. You're in over your head. You can feel overwhelmed, and you can feel, even though you're busy all the time, you feel like you're ineffective. And Jesus said, "Broad is the way that leadeth to destruction." And as he described that, he was talking about hell. He's talking about eternal damnation. And we often talk about how we need a burden for the lost. We need a burden for the lost. So think about, if you would, Israel. All right, we're fixing to have a missions conference, and that's to get the gospel to the uttermost part of the earth, all the nations, every creature. That's our conviction. But let's start where God starts, to the Jew first. How lost are people? Think about it. I remember Jim Berg. He wrote the book In God's Image, I believe it's called. He's a teacher at Bob Jones, I believe it was, and he had a lot of wise things to say in that book and appreciate what he had to say. And so one day I thought, I'll listen to a message he's got to preach. I forget what the name of the message was. And this was back, oh boy, this was early 2000s. And I was listening to him preach, and he got to talking about men are going to start dressing like women, and women are going to start getting medical changes to change over to a men, to change over to men. He starts talking about that, and I remember thinking to myself, who is this guy even preaching to? Really, I thought, I mean, he was so far ahead of the game. That wasn't even on anyone's radar back then. And you know what he said? He said, folks, we're going to turn around, and you're going to realize just how lost men are. And we certainly are seeing it. And we talk about that crowd. You know, and we talk about, you know, the immoral and all that, and the confused. We talk about all them being lost, sure enough. But Israel, on the other end of the spectrum, how can we not have a burden for the lost? There's 7 billion people on the planet right now. There's 1.3 billion Muslims. 1.3 billion Muslims. You know where they go when they die? They go to hell. You say, well, they're so devout. They're so faithful. They pray 5 times a day. You know, they're so devoted to their religion. Well, they go to hell because they deny the Son. And when you deny the Son, you deny the Father. Christ did not hang by his hands and his feet for nothing. He didn't come for men to get religious and to become devout. He came to save sinners. And Islam presents no plan of redemption. They are, by definition, anti-Christ. He came to save them, but they're lost. Think about it. 1 billion Roman Catholics in the world. 1 billion. Someone says, yeah, but they're a Christian religion. Surely they wouldn't go to hell. Well, they don't go to purgatory. And they're not going to go to limbo because there is no such thing. Now, of course, there's some Catholics that are saved here and there, but that's because they didn't do what their church said about salvation. They went opposite of that. Amen. That's not what their church teaches. As a matter of fact, it is the opposite of what that religious denomination teaches. In centuries past, they would execute you for believing in justification and faith in Christ alone. That's history. They're messed up on what it means to receive Christ. They teach you, you eat a wafer. They're messed up on what it means to be born again. They teach you get sprinkled as an infant. They have folks confessing sins to men. They've got folks doing penance to pay for their own sins. They got folks bowing down before statues, which is idolatry. They call religious leaders fathers in spite of what Jesus Christ directly commanded. Walking around twiddling their prayer beads and lighting their candles for the dead and making the sign of the cross, you know, superstitiously for good luck. Well, they say it's a blessing from God, but it's one and the same, folks. None of that is New Testament Christianity.
1: Do they go to hell? What do you think? They're taught lies about the new birth, about the blood of Christ, about absolution, about forgiveness. Directly they're taught they cannot trust Christ alone for salvation. They have to have the church's blessing. So yes, absolutely. If they believe all that blasphemous heresy, they go to hell. And there's a billion of them in the world. There are 830 million Hindus with a million gods to boot. 450 million Buddhists going to hell, along with 950 million atheists in their sins going to hell. They're facing eternal damnation just like Jesus Christ never went to the cross, just like he never died for their sins. Sad. That's not to mention the Methodists and the Episcopalians and the Lutherans and even the Baptists who miss the message of faith in Christ alone and just start going to church trying to be a better person. That ain't going to work, amen. Everyone who approaches it that way, they're going to hell too. And the whole while, God has communicated his word saying he has no pleasure in the death of the wicked. He's not willing that any should perish, but that all should come to repentance. And of all those different groups of souls that are on their way to destruction, the saddest of all the people groups that are lost has got to be Israel. The Jewish soul. Think of, without God... What a thing. About 14.5 million Jewish souls who've been gifted, history proves, with great talents, intellect, and inventive capabilities there. Despite all that, they're still lost. Without Christ, without God, without hope. Look over, if you would, at Numbers. Get chapter 23, Numbers chapter 23 real quick. And this is about the false prophet Balaam, who's false because of his motives and then the corruption that he brings to pass. But he's a prophet that actually said some great things about the people called Jews. And in this section here of Numbers, Numbers 22 through Numbers 25, you're dealing with Balaam. And the first time you run through here reading, you're going to scratch your head at some things, because here is Balaam. He's a man of another nation, but he knows the God of Israel. He's a soothsayer, but he's able to prophesy the future when it came to Israel. He listened to God's word and he proclaimed God's word, but then he brings about this corruption in Israel on purpose so that God has to move his hand against the nation of Israel. In chapter 22, Balaam, he gets his visits from Balak, the king of Moab. Gets two visits there. Chapter 23 and 24, he gets some visions of Israel that God gives him. And he speaks of their calling. He speaks of their acceptance with God. He speaks of the promised land of Canaan to them. And then their future glory. By chapter 25, you've got it pointing to Balaam's victory over Israel. If Balaam would have just stopped at his visions, he'd have been okay there. He would have been safe. But he wanted that money that had been offered him. And he desired that honor King Balak of Moab wanted to give him. So he told the king how to defeat Israel. He walked him right through it, and he said invite them to come in and join and share in that sacrificial feast, and they would be corrupted in that idolatry there, and the men of Israel would get messed up with the Moabite women. And through all that, a plague comes in. And before the thing's put down, you got 24,000 dying from that plague. And see, that physical, spiritual adultery, all that mixed up mess, that defiled their purpose. To do what God wanted them to do, they had to be separate. There are people by which God's going to bring about deliverance for, quote, all the families of the earth. But to do so, they had to be separated from the Gentiles in their practices. And so here of Balaam, look at verse 7. It says, he took up his parable and said, Balak, the king of Moab, hath brought me from Aram out of the mountains of the east, saying, come, curse me, Jacob, and come, defy Israel. And here's what he says. How shall I curse whom God hath not cursed? Or how shall I defy whom the Lord hath not defied? For from the top of the rocks I see him, and from the hills I behold him. Lo, the people shall dwell alone. Israel's supposed to be a unique nation. Lo, the people shall dwell alone, and shall not be reckoned among the nations. Who can count the dust of Jacob and the number of the fourth part of Israel? Let me die the death of the righteous, and let my last end be like his. See, he's looking ahead. What Balaam's saying is, I can't curse these that God has blessed. But what he did do is he influenced them through corruption there. God had blessed these people, and yet he causes them to live in such a way, God has to move his hand against them. because of that corruption. Now, of the Jewish people, there is no denying they are a blessed people. They're blessed by God. Hitler, he believed them to be a mongrel race that was subhuman. Well, that's because Hitler was full of the devil. And folks, the devil, I mean the literal devil, hates the Jewish people. And this is obvious by Revelation chapter 12 when the dragon goes after that woman. He goes after that woman, that's Israel there. He talks about the dragon having wrath, being at wrath with a woman, went to make war with a remnant of her seed. The woman is Israel. The remnant is talking about the Jewish people that are going to be left in the tribulation period. So the Lord loves them. The devil hates them. God has promised to bless them, and yet he has, through history, had to move his hand of judgment against them. But for sure and for certain, they are his people. And it says there in Romans chapter 11, you don't have to turn back there, but he said, I say then, hath God cast away his people? God forbid. For I also am an Israelite of the seed of Abraham, of the tribe of Benjamin. God hath not cast away his people, which he foreknew. God has not cast away Israel forever. There is still a promised, glorious future for them. And if you're going to understand the Bible, you got to get that. Part of the key to understanding Scripture is understanding God is not through with the Jew. He is not through with Israel. Paul the Apostle, to the Gentiles, recognized they can be saved in this age, just like the Gentiles. But he understood that as a whole now, there had been a spirit of slumber that had settled in upon them. They were blinded. As the Scripture says, quote, they had closed their own eyes. And so that spirit came in there, and that's the way God hardens the heart of people. He gives them choices. God gives offers to proud people that he knows, foreknows, they ain't going to take him up on. That's the danger of the pride of learning without humility, trying to be smart without God. It'll hang you. It'll hang you. Now, what happens there is God gives them choices, and they will not submit. They will not yield to those choices, and it leads to judgment. That's what's happened with Israel in history. They choose their own righteousness over the righteousness of God that's been freely offered to them through the faith of the Lord Jesus Christ. And it's because of that national pride, it's because of that racial pride, it's because of that religious pride, all combined with the gifts and the calling of God that's given to them in this life. And it's all worked against them. It's worked against them. Their pride has blinded them to the point that many now in 2023 claim to be agnostics or atheists. Many of the Jewish people claim to be agnostics and atheists. The Jewish people, of all the people in the world. Folks, the fact that there are even a such thing as the Jewish people in this present time testifies to the hand of God. Their history reveals the hand of God among them and upon them in blessing and cursing, in protection and judgment. And what's more, their future as a people is a glorious future. God has guaranteed them as a nation, once again showing the hand of God upon them in the future. And yet testifying in favor of all this, you know, is the lostness, the blindness, the slumbering spirit upon them as they deny and openly doubt the existence of God, them of all people, by denials and doubts, are actually verifying the truth of the Word of God and the current operation of the hand of God now against them. You have in all this the apostles' burden. There's God's dealings with them, and there's that satanic hatred, and there's now, of course, we're taught as Bible-believing Christians to pray for them, to love them, amen, to recognize they are a special people to the Lord. We're not saying they're sinless. We're not saying they don't have problems. We are saying they have God. We do not rejoice if God moves his hand against them, that's for sure. But there is no denying they're lost, they're blinded, they're enemies of the gospel of Christ at the present, and yet Bible-believing Christians are taught to love and pray for them. All over the globe right now, you know, you talk about the trouble of nations, and you've got, you know, that little country they're in. They've never occupied the land God fully promised to them, but where they're at right now, you could fit that place into Florida 7 times. You wouldn't know that by the news media. You'd think they had an inordinate amount of land, and they wouldn't share it with anybody. You know, it's a little country. It's the wrench in the works for all that the United Nations wants to do. If a man just steps back and looks back on all this there, the Jews constitute just a small portion of the world's population, and yet they account for a major amount of the contributions to science and medicine and technology and finances and inventions throughout all the world and throughout all history. Folks, that is a fact. During the Dark Ages, the Jews made up less than 1% of Europe's population, but they made up 50% of their physicians. Despite their brethren being persecuted and slaughtered by the Roman Catholic Inquisition, Roman Catholic kings and queens retained their Jewish physicians in their courts while they were expelling the Jews from their lands. They kept the Jewish doctors. In 1898, Mark Twain noted the excessive amount of Jewish contributions to the world as he remarked, here's a quote from Mark Twain, "The Jew ought hardly to be heard, but he is heard. His contributions are way out of proportion to the weakness of his numbers." And he's right. The discoveries and inventions by the Jews are too many to even cover. I mean, I was looking at it. I can't pronounce half of it. Don't know what half of it's talking about. But when the Lord promised that in these shall all the families of the earth be blessed, it was not an overstatement. I mean, in the medical field alone there's the isolation of antibacterial agent penicillin, Novocaine, interferon, RNA, hepatitis B, preventative medicine, Wayfarin, nuclear magnetic resonance, which became the workings for today's MRIs, streptomycin, robotic guidance for spinal surgeries, first working laser, the world's smallest video camera that fits into a wire where they can perform surgeries, as well as their medicinal contributions to the bubonic plague in history and the cholera in the 1890s and the polio vaccine in 1950s. And all that, folks, in the last three I mentioned there, just saved millions of lives. And that's not an overstatement. How is this historically accounted for? I mean, listen, of all the great things God's blessed the world with through the Jewish people, again, we're talking about a people that's a marvel they even exist by this point in history. The greatest thing we have from them is that book you brought to church with you tonight. And it's through that book you're led in faith to the Lord Jesus Christ, inspired literature from God. All the writers of the Bible are Jewish. Even the apostle to the Gentiles is Jewish. You know what he writes? He says, "What advantage then hath the Jew? What profit is there of circumcision?" His answer, "Much every way." "Chiefly because that unto them were committed the oracles of God." Our scripture came from the Jews. Jesus again said salvation is of the Jews. All the types in the Old Testament, all the foreshadowings that were given there that's provided, showing us figures and types of the Lord Jesus Christ and salvation through the tabernacle, the priesthood, the sacrifices, the offerings. God gave us all that through Israel. Through the Jews. The Jewish Sabbath days, the law of Moses, the anointing of the priest, the cleansing of the leper. The whole thing is prophecy about Jesus Christ and his salvation, and it's all given to us through Jewish history. It's prophecy about Christ revealed through Jewish history. And you mean to tell me these people, these specific people, obviously supernaturally protected, gifted, all such a big part of history, all such a big part of Bible prophecy, fingerprints of God all over them. Yet you're going to tell me their population right now is largely agnostic and atheistic and they don't know God? And see, the worldly skeptic says, "Yeah, preacher, what do you do about that?" Even the Jews are agnostics and they're atheists. Well, I'll tell you what we do with that. We read the Bible. And the Bible says, "I would not have you to be ignorant, brethren, concerning this mystery, lest you be wise in your own conceits, that blindness in part is happened to Israel until the fullness of the Gentiles." Are you getting this? See, of all people in the world that should not be spiritually blind, they are. And it was in the Bible all along. I don't know what you expect us to do with it. I'd ask them, what do you do with it? I mean, even their present state of unbelief and blindness serves as evidence for the validity of Scripture. It testifies the Bible's right again. And the validity of Scripture, guys, validates

0: the gospel. Because the gospel that we preach is how that Christ, the Jewish anointed Messiah, died for our sins, according to the scriptures, was buried, rose again the third day, according to the scriptures. The Jewish rejection of their own Christ was prophesied beforehand throughout all kinds of Old Testament prophecy between 1500 and 400 years before it happened. It's not a surprise. It was historically verified in Scripture that it happened, and the Bible says in the Gospel of John, he came unto his own received him not, but as many as received him, to them gave he power to become the sons of God. Once again, the world skeptic, like a fool, is pointing at this evidence, you know, he thinks it's evidence. And he's saying, see, you're wrong. And it's a big inspired glowing sign that says, nope, you're wrong. You know, well, Israel doesn't believe. Yeah, and the Bible said they wouldn't. And yet, people just act like that's no thing. They don't even bring it up. One day, Christ is going to return. And it's going to be following a fiery purging period there, the judgment of God on Israel to deliver them from those who are pursuing them. They're trying to annihilate them. And their Christ, the King of Kings, the King of Israel, he's showing up. And when he shows up for them, he's going to annihilate their enemies. And the Bible says, and quote, so all Israel shall be saved, Romans 11:26. And by that time, all Israel will be reduced to a remnant, according to Romans 9:27. And the millions of Jews, even in this country, that are living under the shadow of the Statue of Liberty right now, are going to find out too late that the blood that was shed on the cross of Calvary, all the blood from his heart, all the blood from his body and his wounds, was the blood of God, according to Acts 20:28, and it was given to atone for their sins. Right now, Israel's partially blinded spiritually. The great majority of them reject their own Christ. That opened the door for us to get in. And one day, those who survive the tribulation period, when it looks like there's nowhere else to turn, and say, look, up in the sky, only it's not a bird and it's not a plane. Amen. It's the King of Kings. It's the Lord of Lords. It's the King of Glory. He's coming back, and he's going to bring in the kingdom of heaven and reign from Jerusalem over the whole world. Folks, that's the future. If we believe what the Bible says about Israel's history, why is it we wouldn't believe what the Bible says about their future? It's all right. It's all right. So we're told to pray for Jerusalem. Amen. Pray for the Jew. And here's a good one for you. And I think we're all on the same page on this one. Pray even so. Come, Lord Jesus. Amen. All right, let's pray. Father, Lord, we're living in a time where this world is lost, and every day we see just how lost it is. And God, as we get ready to prepare our hearts for mission conference, help us to be overwhelmed with that burden. This world is lost from the heathens, from the false religions, even to the Jew. Jew and Gentile, all have sinned and come short of the glory of God. The whole world is guilty. Every mouth's been stopped. There's only hope in the Lord Jesus Christ. And our job is to tell the world about him and get it out there. Lord, move upon our prayer lives. Move upon our devotion to Scripture. Help us to have that burden for the lost, Lord, we need to have. And God bless us tonight as we collect prayer requests, prepare our hearts to talk to you as a church, and seek your face on these matters, Lord God. I know there's burdens on people's hearts, and I pray, God, that you'll give ear to you.
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0: Some will take our heavenly journey. In the path that's always been home with Christ our friend.
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watch and pray. The grave will then be opened, and the dead in Christ shall rise. We'll join our many loved ones and be chained in the blink of an eye. No man knows the hour, and no man knows the day. But Jesus says, be ready and to watch and pray.

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I soon discovered that the Lord would hear my plea. 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

0: morning. 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
1: How do you do? It's easy to judge a man who is violent, who deliberately hurts others, robs, and maims without pity. But if he's also addicted to alcohol and drugs, you might say he's worthless. That describes the man in our story, at least it did, before his mind and heart and life were unshackled. Proclaiming the good news around the world with dramatized true life stories, this is Unshackled, produced in Chicago by Pacific Garden Mission. People don't live on the streets out of choice. They're homeless because they're shackled to invisible masters controlling their attitudes and habits. And they live in a cycle of despair so deep they cannot feed or clothe themselves, let alone maintain a home. Some say they're hopeless, but folks at the Pacific Garden Mission say they need to be unshackled. And those who come to the old lighthouse receive a good meal, clean clothing, and a safe bunk for the night. With survival no longer an issue, they listen as counselors share the good news of God's power to change their lives, to wipe the slate clean and start fresh. And those who receive the gift of new life are unshackled and go out and tell others. And that's what this program celebrates. If the Son of Man shall set you free, you shall be free indeed. Now for broadcast around the earth, here's program number 2,399 in the series Unshackled, the program that makes you face yourself and think.
2: Nobody takes my woman and gets away with it.
3: What are you going to do?
2: Teach her a lesson she'll never forget.
3: He's crazy. He's taking a can of gasoline. He's going to torch their house. He's coming back. I've never seen Monty run from anything.
2: They got dogs. Let's get out of here.
3: You let a bunch of dogs stop you?
2: What are you saying?
3: I'm saying you ain't got the guts for it.
2: Is that right? You see this can of gasoline?
3: Monty, no!
4: Hey.
3: You crazy fool!
2: I'm on fire! I'm on fire!
1: That any man could inflict so much pain on himself and others is almost beyond comprehension. Yet the man in our story did. He was born in Cape Breton, Nova Scotia, Canada. As a child, he listened to his drunken father beat his mother and wanted to kill him. Instead, he almost destroyed himself. This is a violent story, but it's the true story of Monty Lewis and how he was unshackled.
5: Dad was 40 years old when I was born in 1945,

0: and his bad drinking habit gave him a mean temper. Many nights, Mother smuggled me out of the house to safety, but she always went back. I feared and hated my father.
1: Oh, this coffee could use a little more moonshine.
2: Buddy, will you take us to church tomorrow? It's Christmas.
1: I swear, you'd live at that church if they let you.
2: Well, I don't get to go that often unless you take...
1: Okay, we'll go to church. Oh, Monty, you see all those presents under the tree? Well, I worked hard for them in this stinking coal mine, and you'd better appreciate it. You're getting a bit chubby, aren't you? You'll never amount to anything like that.
2: Leave the boy alone,
1: Tomorrow,
2: buddy.
1: We'll go out and train chickens for the cockfight on Carpenter Hill.
2: Buddy, tomorrow is Christmas.
1: What's that got to do with training chickens? They don't know the difference.
2: Well, I just thought we'd have a family day.
1: Oh, since when do you tell me what to do?
2: I didn't mean anything. Oh, buddy, please, you've had too much to drink.
1: No woman's going to tell me how much I can drink.
2: Oh, buddy,
1: I'm going to teach
2: please.
1: You a lesson.
2: No! Monty, promise me you'll never drink when you grow up, never.
3: I won't, Mother, I promise.
2: And promise me you won't ever treat a woman the way your father treats me.
3: I won't ever do that.
2: You're a good boy, Monty. A good boy.
0: I broke my promise at the age of 6. One day I picked up a bottle of Dad's moonshine and stood in front of the mirror and offered the kid in the mirror a drink. He refused, but I accepted. The liquor filled me with warmth and a feeling I'd never had before, of power and confidence. After that, I often stole Dad's moonshine. I'd watch in a drunken stupor while he beat Mother, accusing her of stealing it. As I grew older, like my father, I learned to make moonshine and fight game chickens. And like my father, I had a violent temper.
1: I always knew you wouldn't amount to anything. You're
2: I'll
1: no
2: kill
1: good.
2: You! Buddy! Monty, please! Stop, please!
1: I'll break your neck!
0: Don't you ever lay hands on me again!
2: Boy, stop!
1: Oh, it hurts to breathe.
2: Monty, he's hurt bad. What am I going to do?
0: Serves him right! I broke my father's ribs and my mother's heart during that fight. So I decided to leave and took a train to Toronto, 1,800 miles away. I stayed drunk all the way. Once there, I hit the bars with friends from Cape Breton, drinking and brawling. After I woke up in the drunk tank, bruised and broke, I called Mother, collect.
4: Monty, where have you been? I've been so worried about you.
0: I'm all right. I just need some money.
4: I don't know, Monty. Your father...
0: Just for the fare home, Mother. I'm in Toronto.
4: Toronto? Are you in trouble?
0: No. I just want to come home. Mom wired me the money to come back to Cape Breton, where Dad and I were soon fighting. You're no good, he'd shout, and I proved him right, robbing and stealing to buy drugs. One night he confronted me, and I would have fired my shotgun at him, but I was so drunk I passed out. The Mounties hauled me off to jail, and as soon as I got out, I took my girlfriend Judy with me back to Toronto. We hung out with brawlers, hookers, and dealers, but none had a reputation like Alex.
5: Yeah, I served time in Montreal. It was just a street fight, but this dude up and died, and I took the rap.
0: Hey, I'm impressed. Your name is known in every bar around here. Some guys call you Golden Gloves.
5: I don't fight and run.
0: Me neither. Can't find enough of them.
5: You ever use a needle, Monty?
0: No, man. I smoke grass and pop pills, but I've never used a needle.
5: Come on, I'll turn you on.
0: We passed out that night and could have died in a fire that smoldered in the sofa, except that another doper broke in and rescued us. I added heroin, LSD, and speed to my drug habits and began to deal drugs when I wasn't fighting. One night I came to the rescue of an old tramp being bullied by a couple of thugs. I beat and kicked them until they were a bloody mess. Then, after a few drinks at the bar, I went home.
3: You want something to eat?
0: Want something to eat? Do I look like I want something to eat?
3: I was just trying to please you, Monty.
0: Quit trying to do anything except mind your own business.
3: Monty, that's not fair. leave me alone. I'm so sick of all this.
0: You want out? Do you want out?
3: Monty, don't hit me, please.
0: You'd better answer me.
3: You touch me one more time, and I'm calling the police.
0: Who are you going to call now, huh? In the morning, I looked at Judy's swollen face and realized I had broken every promise I made to Mother. To numb the guilt, I got high, and the next day, we headed 1,800 miles back to Cape Breton, where Mother helped us buy a house. I even got a job because Judy was pregnant. But my drinking and fighting made so many enemies, the windows of our house were blown out by guns, and Judy lived in fear. We had two daughters during this time, but I was rarely home. I was either in a bar, in jail, or in hospital. Once, while I was hospitalized, Mother was also a patient, so I went to her room.
2: Monty, is that you?
0: Yeah, Mother, it's me.
2: Thank God you're here. I haven't heard from you for so long.
0: I know, I've been busy.
2: I keep picturing you in a ditch somewhere, bleeding to death.
0: I'm okay, just a few stitches.
2: I'm very sick.
0: You'll make it, you always do.
2: Monty, you're breaking my heart the way you live.
0: Mother, I promise you, things will get better. Now, you just rest and get well.
2: Oh, Monty, I love you.
0: Not long after that, Judy called me at a local bar and said, "Monty, your mother is dead." Her death was so hard to accept, I went to the funeral loaded with drugs, feeling nothing. A few weeks later, my father showed up at our house. What do you want?
1: Monty, I don't know what I'm going to do. I miss your mother.
0: You should have thought of that before.
1: Before what?
0: Before you killed her. It's your fault she's dead. She died slowly over the years because of you.
1: I guess you're right.
0: Get out of my house.
3: How could you do that to your father?
0: You have no idea what he's really like.
3: Oh, yes, I do. I've been living with you a few years.
0: Just what does that mean?
3: Oh, nothing.
0: Are you saying I'm like my father? Answer me when I talk!
3: Just look at yourself, Monty. Take a good, hard look at yourself.
0: I left and stayed out all night. When I came back, Judy was gone. I don't need anybody, I thought to myself. I went on a rampage of drink and drugs. Violence was a daily thing. It's a miracle I didn't die the night I set myself and my friend on fire with gasoline. I didn't care about anything or anyone. One night, I threw all my friends out of the house, put on my black suit that I wore to my mother's funeral, and started taking sleeping pills. I'll show them. They'll be sorry when they find me.
6: Monty's life would get far worse, as he'll tell us in a moment.
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0: I swallowed a few pills, then thought, well, who's going to miss you? I couldn't think of anyone who would care that I was gone. Why die if there's no one to mourn for you? So I threw myself back into the fast lane of drugs. If arrested, I got off. If hospitalized, I stole prescription pads so I could write myself the prescription I wanted. So I was a beast, and I looked like one. One day, my cousin and I went looking for Alex, who always had good hash.
5: Hey, guys, great to see you.
0: Hey, you must have scored big. Look at you, tailored pants and all.
5: Well, I found a better way to live.
0: Yeah?
5: The life provided for me by salvation through Jesus Christ.
0: I remember the days you lived in boxcars and hobo jungles. When did you make your score?
5: The score was made for me at Calvary almost 2,000 years ago when Jesus died for my sins. He'll do the same for you.
0: Who, me? What don't you like, the headband? The earring.
5: Nah, it's what's on the inside what matters, not on the outside. I've given my life to God, and I've let him take over.
0: What? You've got religious, have you?
5: Yes, Monty. God is the most important thing in my life now.
0: You lost your marbles, man. Let's get out of here, Doug. I wondered about the change in Alex's life and the things he told me. Nothing I did turned out right. I worked as a miner until I tore some muscles using a jackhammer. As I sat idle during months of therapy, several times I stuck a gun in my mouth, but I couldn't pull the trigger. I went to Edmonton, where I was arrested for nearly killing a man I mugged for his money. I jumped bail and flew to Vancouver. Then I began drinking my way around Canada, running, always running, one step ahead of the law. My father's words rang in my ears. You're no good. I set up a speed house in Sydney, but I was crazy with paranoia. I was trying to forget what I'd done, convinced that someone was out to get me. I'd beaten a neighborhood doper named Connie until she gave me some names just to stop the beating. Then I'd gone from bar to bar, hunting the guys and beating them with my fists until they were bloody and bruised. Later, I dropped Connie at the hospital and told her I'd kill her if she told anyone. I was wired on speed. I hadn't slept for 3 days.
8: Up against the wall!
0: What's going on?
9: Now, we have a search warrant and witnesses. Four people said you attacked them last night. You almost killed two of them. Yeah, those are bloodstains and hair. We have the evidence we need, Lewis. We've got you this time. You're going away for a long time, pal.
0: When all the charges started rolling in, they dragged me into court in leg irons. I was wanted all over Canada. Robbery with violence, probation violation, drug charges, assault causing bodily harm. None of the men would testify against me, and Connie wouldn't say much. I finally struck a deal and was sentenced to 2 years at the maximum security prison in Dorchester, New Brunswick. In prison, I worked out to gain strength, and I took college correspondence courses, but the hatred burned inside me. 3 times I was taken to court to face outstanding charges, and additional years were added to my sentence. When people stared at my leg irons, I lunged at them, growling viciously. One of my old girlfriends began visiting me, and we made plans for when I got out.
10: You still taking classes?
0: Yeah, English. I have to read parts of the Bible.
10: You? Where'd you get a Bible?
0: One of the guys snuck it into my cell one night. I told him he'd better not tell anyone or I was reading it. Some of those stories are interesting, though, like Samson and Delilah.
10: Well, whatever helps you get out of here.
0: Hey, I'm getting A's and B's, babe. If I can get accepted at the university, I can be paroled.
10: Hey, we'll get our own little place and get blasted every night, huh?
0: I have to stay in a halfway house and go to AA meetings.
10: Oh, this I gotta see. Oh, their meetings will never be the same.
0: She was right. When I was paroled, I went to a few meetings where I argued and disrupted things. I snuck out of the halfway house and spent nights with Maggie getting stoned. I thought I could control my drug habit, but one night, I found a wallet with a wad of money in it. For the first time in my life, I tried to return something, but lust won, and I kept the money to buy speed. When that was gone, I robbed a drugstore. All my rage and paranoia came back with a vengeance. I roughed up some guys at the halfway house, and before long, the Mounties captured me and threw me into the hole at the detention center. They took all my clothes, so I lay on the cold floor and thought of all the terrible things I'd done in my life. I was sure the Mounties would come and kill me. If I could just escape and call someone, but who? I thought about God. Was he real? God? I don't even know if you're out there or if you're real. I know you can't save me. I'm not worth it. But God, give me the strength to at least die like a man when they come to kill me. Don't let me beg for mercy. The next morning, a minister visited me.
11: Monty Lewis, I came here to tell you that Jesus Christ loves you and wants to forgive you for every sin you've ever committed.
0: What? Who are you?
11: A minister of reconciliation, saved by the grace of God provided when Jesus died for my sins and yours. You need to ask Jesus into your life right now as your Lord and Savior for the forgiveness of your sins.
0: I had some kind of experience last night with God. I don't understand what happened, but it's good enough for me.
11: Monty, Isaiah chapter 1, verse 18 says, "Come now and let us reason together, saith the Lord. Though your sins be as scarlet, they shall be white as snow. Though they be red as crimson, they shall be as wool." Experience that forgiveness now. It's the only way to completely have a new life. No one comes to the Father except through the Son, and Jesus Christ is the Son of God. Pray with me now, Monty. Lord Jesus, forgive me, a sinner.
0: Forgive my every sin, and come into my heart and life, and be my Lord and Savior. Give me the strength, Lord, to live daily for you. Give me the strength, Lord, to read your word, the Bible, to pray, to be obedient to your commandments, and to be the person you would have me to be. I love you and thank you. In Jesus' name, amen. And Lord, whatever you want me to do, I will do it.
12: Hey, Monty, is that you over there?
0: Yeah, it's me, Jim.
12: Ain't it the pits being in jail, man? When we get out, let's score some dope and get blasted.
0: Listen, man, I don't know exactly what's happened to me, but I do know that Jesus has come into my life, and I'm done with all that stuff. I've had it.
12: What? All those drugs are blowing your mind, man. You're crazy.
0: Maybe for the first time in my life, I'm not. The drugs, the booze, the scores, it's all over for me. I wish there were time to tell you all the wonderful things that have happened to me since Jesus came into my life. While I finished my time in prison, God protected me from the temptation to return to my old drug habits. A Bible study and prayer group prepared me for life on the outside. Other believers took me into their home when I was released and helped me get a job. Then, I met and fell in love with Linda, and we made plans to be married.
13: You're going back to Cape Breton? What's wrong?
0: My father's in the hospital. The doctor said if I want to see him alive, I'd better go now.
13: Oh, Monty, I know how hard this must be.
0: Last time I was there, he was pretty hateful to me. I had to pray constantly to keep my cool. So many bad memories. The hatred has been dormant, but I realize it's still in me.
13: Maybe it'll be better this time.
0: The doctor said he doesn't recognize anyone who visits, and he's not eating at all.
13: I'll pray for him and you. Monty, Jesus taught us valuable lessons on forgiveness in Matthew chapter 18, verse 32 to 33. Let's look at it. Then his Lord, after that he had called him, said unto him, O thou wicked servant, I forgave thee all that debt, because thou desirest me. Shouldst not thou also have had compassion on thy fellow servant, even as I had pity on thee?
0: My father was very weak, but he recognized me. The next day, I remembered that Mother always made clam chowder when he was sick. So I bought some, took it to the hospital, and fed him. Every day I took him special soup or broth, and he slowly gained strength. I also prayed that God would help me to forgive him and place love in my heart. One day, as I bathed and massaged him, I finally realized that I didn't hate him anymore. God's love and his words from that passage in Matthew had dissolved the years of hurt and hatred. Dad, I want you to know that I love you. And I want you to know that I'm sorry for every hurt, every disgrace I brought on your name.
14: I'm asking you to forgive me. Will you forgive me?
15: Yes. I forgive you, Monty, and I love you. I'm sorry for those years of pain and heartache that I caused you and your mother. Will you forgive me?
14: Yes. I forgive you, Dad. We were both weeping as I leaned over and got my very first hug ever from my dad. He recovered and went home from the hospital, but he resisted my efforts to tell him about Christ. Linda and I were married, and not long after that, I reestablished contact with my two daughters. Then came the biggest test of all. Hello?
2: Monty? Monty, they took my car! Two men!
14: What?
2: They stopped me and I was...
14: Linda, calm down. You're not making any sense. Did your car break down?
2: No. These guys had a knife.
14: What?
2: They shot me.
14: Where are you? Are you okay?
2: At the police station. Oh, Monty, I'm scared.
14: The men she had stopped to help with her car were car thieves who had already stabbed one man 14 times. Linda managed to escape and flag down a driver who took her to the police station. I was filled with rage all the more when she woke up at night screaming with nightmares. One night, I went out to hunt them and get even. God spoke to my heart, saying, "All the hurt and anger that you feel is what you caused others in the past." I wept and asked God to forgive me, and then I was able to forgive the men who hurt my wife. I continued to share Christ with my father by phone. Dad, remember the guy who held a knife on Linda?
16: Yes.
14: Well, today we went into Collins Bay Prison to share the gospel, and he was there. He received Christ as his Savior.
16: Oh, that's good, Monty.
14: Dad, wouldn't it be wonderful if... you and Mother and Linda and I and the children could spend eternity together with God?
16: I pray sometimes. I say the Lord's Prayer.
14: Oh, that's a good prayer, but it won't get you into heaven. You have to admit that you're a sinner. Romans chapter 3, verse 23 says, "For all have sinned and come short of the glory of God."
16: Oh, I know that. I've been a sinner all my life.
14: You have to accept Christ into your life as Lord and Savior for the forgiveness of all your sins. Would you like to do that, Dad?
16: Monty, I believe I would.
14: Not long after that, Father went home to the Lord, whose forgiveness he received that day. God saved me in 1977, and I've been serving him ever since. Today, I'm a prison chaplain in Canada. As Isaiah chapter 61, verse 1 says, "The Spirit of the Lord God is upon me, because the Lord hath anointed me to preach good tidings unto the meek. He hath sent me to bind up the brokenhearted, to proclaim liberty to the captives, and the opening of the prison to them that are bound."
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6: 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Engineer, Ed Webb. 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And I'm Bob O'Donnell.
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0: You're listening to Wholesome God-Honoring Bluegrass Gospel right here on Independent Baptist Radio. We'll return to the music right after the following sermon. 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
1: And I think we are finished now with the conscience and the good conscience and the defiled conscience and the need to keep a pure conscience and a clear conscience. And how the Holy Spirit, turn me down just a little bit, if you would, please. How the Holy Spirit resides in the same place there, so you're double protected if you learn to listen when God speaks. Now, the thing you want to recognize about that is that you're not automatically protected unless you heed the warnings or heed the instruction. If the Holy Spirit cautions you, listen.
2: Amen.
1: It's that simple. If he corrects you, take heed to it.
2: Right.
1: And then you're in good shape. When you don't do that, there are repercussions. Just like there are repercussions if you do what's right to do, there are repercussions if you don't do what's right to do. It's not I get to remove the negative and just have the positive. If you do what God tells you to do, it turns out the right way. If you don't do what God says to do, people say, well, everything will be okay. No, that's not benign.
2: Right.
1: Bad decisions have repercussions the same way good decisions have repercussions. Bad decisions have rewards and good decisions have rewards. Now what God did was is he made mankind with a human spirit and an ability to be able to have a conscience about things. But when you get saved, that dead spirit in you is made alive again. And now you have inside you somebody that'll speak to you through your conscience, and that's the Holy Spirit. If your Holy Spirit and the conscience are ever at odds with each other, you always fall on the side of the Holy Spirit. It's indicative of the fact that your conscience has now begun to be defiled. Defiled just means dirtied. It's like I use the illustration of these windows. If we raise the blinds and the light comes in and somebody stands out there and throws mud all over the side, like the guy that came out here and did donuts all out in the building pad out there and out in the parking lot and slung mud all over the side of the buildings and stuff like that. But once you start seeing that on a regular basis, it prevents the light from coming in. When you prevent the light from coming in, it changes your ability to see things as they really are. In other words, it doesn't just prevent you from seeing them, it changes the way that things look. If you've ever hunted before or been out real early morning hours or late in the evening time, twilight hours, I call it the bewitching hour, because things get kind of gray. And the shapes are distorted to some degree. You can see shadows kind of moving, and you can't quite make it out exactly what it is. One of the worst things about a defiled conscience is it changes your perception of what you're looking at. So you're not able to see it clearly anymore. Oh, how would that be, preacher? Well, you keep watching the stuff on the box all the time and seeing queers together all the time and seeing that happening on a regular basis. And after a while, it gets to be commonplace. It's like, well, it's not for me. I mean, I wouldn't do that, but... I can understand. And then before long, well, I realized that the Lord made Adam and Eve, but how do you know? I mean, why would a person think that way anyway? Now your thinking begins to change. Why? Because your conscience is dulled, it's defiled, it's getting calloused. And then after a period of time, what happens is that you look at it, and it's not for me, I would never do that. But who's to say that what they're doing is wrong? I mean, I don't want to be a judge. Do you see?
2: Yes.
1: And you know what that does?